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1: Experience the timeless beauty of classical music. From the delicate melodies of Handel to the powerful symphonies of Beethoven, let the rich tapestry of classical compositions transport you to another era. 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
2: This is news on Northwest Public Broadcasting. I'm Reno Probert. Time is up for many schools in Washington to test drinking water for lead. Turns out some lead contamination at older schools is more common than you think, but fixes are in the works. Northwest Public Broadcasting's senior environmental correspondent Courtney Flatt has more.
3: Almost all of the 1,800 or so schools required to test for lead in their drinking water turned in results by the state's deadline. The Washington Department of Health says most schools had at least a few outlets, like water fountains or sinks, test above state contamination standards. But Teresa Sanders with DOH says that's to be expected. Now,
4: we can identify the fixtures and get those replaced and get some newer, safer drinking fixtures in.
3: Young kids are more susceptible to lead exposure, and studies show there is no safe amount of contamination. Washington passed a law in 2021 requiring this testing for public schools. The deadline for initial results was June 30th. I'm Courtney Flatt.
2: High temperatures in the 70s and 80s for the rest of the day on the east side of the Cascades. The west side is looking at highs in the 60s. Tomorrow should be warmer across the region. Highs in the Pullman-Spokane area should be in the upper 70s to mid 80s, while south central Washington should see highs in the high 80s to low 90s. The west side is looking at highs in the mid 70s. This is NWPB.
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6: 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I'm Juana Summers.
7: And I'm Scott Detrow. There have been a lot of false, bombastic conspiracy theories to come out of podcaster Alex Jones and his former InfoWars platform over the years.
8: They tell your kids they got to love Justin Bieber, and then Bieber says, hand in your guns.
9: These are people that had gay sex hundreds of times in coffins.
8: I don't like them putting chemicals in the water.
7: But the billion-dollar line of disinformation was his claim that the school shooting at Sandy Hook Elementary was a hoax. Sandy Hook family sued and won. They've yet to be paid the $1.4 billion in damages, though, from that defamation case. And that's where The Onion comes in. The satirical news outlet has been trying to take over the InfoWars brand since 2024. And despite continued legal holdups, The Onion CEO, Ben Collins, is planning to relaunch InfoWars as a comedy site today. Ben Collins joins us now. Welcome.
10: Thank you for having me, and I'm sorry that you just heard that voice.
7: You know, we're here. It's okay. So before we talk more broadly, I just want to kind of walk through the order of operations here. The Onion bought InfoWars at auction, right? That was step one of this process?
10: That was step one of this process, yeah. Back in 9 days after the 2024 election, we were the only other group to bid on InfoWars other than Alex Jones's shell company.
7: And the thinking was, this could be funny, but also this is a way to help get some money to these Sandy Hook families?
10: Yeah, it was, in my opinion, a win-win. Our number one goal is to help them get some cash, because at present they've not received any. Mm-hmm. If we didn't bid on this thing, Alex Jones would have gotten this thing back for like a couple of bucks probably, and that's not ideal. And then, you know, he's had a years-long plan to try to devalue this stuff so he could get it back from his landlord. That's the level at which he's trying to not pay these people. So we are, at least in the intermediary steps here, going to get them some cash. And long-term, we're going to turn this, in my opinion, really bad website, a really, really bad website, into a really good one, and give people some hope that maybe funny things can still happen.
7: I want to talk about all of that, but first, without going through every single twist and turn, what

It is 5:59, just about 6 o'clock. I'm Reno Probert. Thank you for listening to All Things Considered this evening. Coming up next at 6 is The Daily, followed by Marketplace at 6:30 right here on Northwest Public Broadcasting.

A bit of 20th century piano literature there from Dmitri Shostakovich, the 17th of his preludes and fugues in A-flat major there. That was Keith Jarrett on piano, that recording captured back in 1991. This is the Classical Service of Northwest Public Broadcasting. Thanks so much for tuning in. I'm Jed Greenhalgh, endlessly thrilled to be sharing this wonderful Thursday night with you. Some symphonic literature from Franz Joseph Haydn will join you now, specifically Symphony No. 51 in B-flat major, a performance here by the Academy of Ancient Music led by Christopher Hogwood.

Leonard Bernstein's New York Philharmonic performing some Aaron Copland for your spirits tonight. That's Music for the Theater, a suite in five parts for small orchestra. That recording captured back in 1958. And now, a guitar concerto from Mauro Giuliani, specifically his first in A major, performed by the Talek Quartet featuring Liat Cohen on guitar.

The Talek Quartet and Leah Cohen on guitar, performing music by Mauro Giuliani. That was his Guitar Concerto No. 1 in A Major, an arrangement for solo guitar and string quartet.

Music there by Wolfgang Amadeus Mozart to usher in your 10 o'clock hour tonight. This is the classical service of NWPB. I'm Jed Greenhalgh. Thanks so much for listening to your local public broadcasting station this evening. It's wonderful to share company with you tonight. That was Mozart's Masonic Funeral Music in C minor, Jordi Savall conducting the Concert Orchestra of Nations. Some Impressionism will be joining you now from the mind of Gabriel Fauré. Piano Quartet No. 1 in C minor here, as performed by Domus.

The Domus Piano Quartet, performing a piano quartet by Fauré, the first in C minor. That was recorded back in 1985. Thanks so much for listening to NWPB Classical. The concert music continues until 5 a.m. tomorrow when Morning Edition begins, with William Grant Still coming up next, represented by his very first symphony in A-flat major, the Detroit Symphony Orchestra here led by Nema Yarvi.

Ludovic Morlot conducting the Seattle Symphony in that performance of a work by John Luther Adams that's Become Ocean from the mid-2010s. This is the Classical Service of Northwest Public Broadcasting. Thanks so much for tuning in. I'm Jed Greenhalgh, happy to be sharing the tallest hour of the Thursday with you. Up now is Edvard Grieg's Symphony in C Minor, performed by the Gothenburg Symphony Orchestra, conducted by Nema Järvi.

Nema Järvi at the podium of the Gothenburg Symphony Orchestra performing Edvard Grieg's Symphony in C minor. And bringing you very close to the midnight hour now is a concerto from the mind of Luigi Boccherini. Concerto for cello number 5 in E-flat major. This is Anthony Halstead conducting the Scottish Chamber Orchestra with Tim Hugh on solo cello.

0: Haydn wrote nearly 70 string quartets. He basically invented them. So he got to play around a bit. He filled that one with birdsong, and thus his 32nd string quartet in C is known as The Bird, the Kodaii Quartet performing.
1: Adagio, Sonata Allegro, Finale. Why is most music terminology in Italian? Well, a simple answer is tradition. Most composers setting the music trends in the Renaissance were from Italy, so they passed on their Italian words to composers across Europe. But by the 19th century, many composers started using their native languages for those tempo or expression markings. And composers of the 20th century took it even further with esoteric tempi like Satie's Munissez-vous de clairvoyance, meaning arm yourself with clairvoyance, and from Percy Grainger, clingingly. Still, the allegros, prestos, and vivaces of Italian are here to stay.

0: as Dallas prepares for a World Cup match today. Why not? The Dallas Symphony there alongside pianist Anne-Marie McDermott getting you jazzed for your holiday weekend. Variations on I Got Rhythm by George Gershwin. I'm Melanie Renata. Thank you so much for sharing some time and space with me this morning. Be good to yourself today and be good to your neighbor too, okay?
1: You've heard about the sons of Johann Sebastian Bach, but there were daughters too. Bach's eldest child was Katharina Dorothea. She grew up to be a singer and helped her father with his musical work. Elisabeth Juliana Frederica married one of her father's students. And the youngest of the 20 children was Regina Susanna. She was the only one to live into the 19th century and counted Beethoven as one of her benefactors. Other than these little tidbits, little to nothing is known about the five Bach daughters that lived to adulthood, and like many women of that era, are all too easily forgotten today.

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10: Live from NPR News in Washington, I'm Louise Schiavone. The Iranian government is preparing for the funeral of the Iranian supreme leader who was killed in an Israeli airstrike last March. Official ceremonies begin tomorrow. NPR's Hadil Alshalshi reports it's meant to be a show of force by the Iranian regime.
11: A military band was heard in a video distributed by Iranian state media showing a delegation of world religious leaders paying their respects at the coffin of Ayatollah Ali Khamenei. On Saturday, there will be memorial ceremonies and processions in Tehran and the city of Qom. Then the remains will be taken to Shia holy sites in Najaf and Karbala in Iraq. The Ayatollah will be buried next Thursday in his birthplace of Mashhad. Iranian authorities are expected to shut down streets and the airspace. The last time a massive funeral held in Iran was for Ayatollah Khomeini, who led the 1979 Islamic Revolution. Held in 1989, that funeral drew about 10 million mourners. Hadil Alshalshi, NPR News, Istanbul.
10: Ukraine was hit by a massive Russian drone and missile attack, with at least 21 civilians killed in the Thursday strike on Kyiv and many people injured. Ukraine says 30 locations were hit, including residential buildings. Air raid warnings led more than 50,000 people to take shelter in subway stations. World markets were mixed today following the Dow's record high close Thursday. This is NPR News in Washington. Health officials in France are reporting that deaths there last week surged by 29% as that nation battled its hottest week on record. Paris was hardest hit with a 63% increase in deaths. On this steaming 4th of July weekend in the U.S., one cool-off option is the growing trend of private pool rentals. NPR's Stephen Bissaha.

0: reports.
1: Megan Clapton and her husband Taylor used the app Swimply to rent a private pool near Birmingham, Alabama, during a scorching hot day last summer.
2: I think it's part of the culture now, right? Just like take over someone else's house or pool or for the day or the weekend.
3: For a fee.
2: For a fee, that's right.
1: One rental cost them about $380. That got 30 guests 3 hours of pool time. The pool's owner says renting it out helps her cover maintenance costs and boosts her income. So far this year, Swimply says there have been 275,000 pool reservations. Stephen Basaha, NPR News, Birmingham.
0: A Ukrainian woman has been identified by Interpol as a key suspect in a blast in Monaco Monday in what police say appeared to be an attempted assassination. Authorities believe the target was a Ukrainian housing tycoon with ties to Russia. He was wounded along with two other people. Suspect Anastasia Berezovska remains at large. Charges include attempted murder and criminal conspiracy. I'm Louise Schiavone, NPR News, Washington.
4: 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Regional stories are right there on the front page. 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

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Morning Edition continues in just a bit.

Roy Eaton at the piano to begin our festivities on this Friday, this eve of Independence Day. Good morning and welcome to the Classical Service here at NWPB as we stream at nwpb.org. Hi there. Greetings. I'm Steve Reeder, your host for these next 4 hours now as we renew our week-long celebration of America at 250 in music. Roy Eaton at the piano there for Easy Winners, a ragtime two-step by the father of ragtime himself, Scott Joplin. Welcome to our classical and musical and American-accented proceedings today. Over the course of the next 4 hours, we're going to continue our exploration of more or less the complete arc of American music, style, genre, performance, from the latter part of the 18th century through the first part of this century. So we hope you can settle in, relax. Perhaps you have the holiday observed today, like so many people. You can join all the more and appreciate all the more with us. Let's carry on right now then with Leonard Bernstein and these three dance episodes from his first great success in musical theater from 1944, On the Town. The three sections here are The Great Lover, Lonely Town, the Pas de Deux, and finally, Times Square, 1944. Leonard Bernstein with another Leonard here, Slatkin, conducting the St. Louis Symphony.

0: sailors on shore leave during the Second World War. The subject of that Broadway musical, the first hit on Broadway for a young Leonard Bernstein. His score for On the Town, which certainly took Broadway by storm back in 1944. You've just heard the three dance episodes excerpted from the musical for The Concert Hall, The Great Lover, Lonely Town, and Times Square, 1944. Leonard Slatkin on the podium there to conduct that music by Leonard Bernstein, leading the St. Louis Symphony Orchestra, celebrating musical Americana in all of its forms and varieties, in all of its richness throughout our nation's history, as we approach its 250th birthday tomorrow. Thanks for sharing, and thanks for joining here at NWPB Classical. Once again, a very good morning to you. Happy Friday. I'm Steve Reeder. 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
1: Hi there, this is Bill McLaughlin inviting you to track a comet hurtling across the musical sky. 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He lived just 37 years, but he left us a treasure. 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
0: This evening, an entire hour of Gershwin devoted to Broadway show tunes and adaptations of them, as well as more selections from his folk opera, Porgy and Bess. All Gershwin, All for You, by George. Tonight at 7, when Bill McLaughlin returns Exploring Music, right in front of the weekly broadcast of Early Music Now, presented by Sarah Schneider. Right now, James Lyon, a native of New Jersey, a Presbyterian minister, and eventually one of the, you might say, one of the coordinators, one of the instigators of a new concert musical culture in Maine, where he eventually settled back in the 18th century, a composer whose life and life's work spanned both the colonial and the independent era of the colonies and these United States. Let's start here with James Lyon, and then follow with the most famous of all 18th century Americans, William Billings.

The sound of American music back in the 18th century, courtesy of the first composer born in the colonies, become the states, who would achieve international recognition, and our first notable choral composer as well, William Billings, his hymn, Jordan, a recording there made at the University of Chicago by His Majesty's Clerks, directed by Paul Hillier. Before that, music by our New Jersey-born, Maine resident, Presbyterian minister, a slightly older contemporary of Billings back in the 18th century, James Lyon, an organ setting of his 19th Psalm, played by Janice Beck. Celebrating America at 250 in music, and happy to be doing so once again with you here at NWPB. Now, an original organ composition by the 18-year-old Charles Ives, My Country, 'Tis of Thee, set by Charles Ives for a 4th of July and Independence Day celebration in Brewster, New York, where he was already serving as the professional resident organist, age of 18, back in 1892. It became a staple of the organ repertoire almost immediately. But then, 70 years later, it became even more widely known through this orchestration, prepared by an immensely important 20th century American in music, William Schumann, their Variations on America.

0: captured there live in concert, the Yakima Symphony, led by its music director, Lawrence Golan, and music for the occasion, yes, by Tchaikovsky. His solemn festival overture, 1812, which since 1974, Fiedler and the Boston Pops, has become an American tradition for the 4th of July. Hope you enjoyed that performance this morning as we've shared it with you on the eve of our nation's 250th birthday here at the Classical Service of NWPB and streaming at nwpb.org, Tchaikovsky's 1812, one of many musical highlights on this Friday, this third day of July. You're most welcome to all of them. Hi there and good morning. I'm Steve Rader. It's now 11:38.
1: Join me, Edmund Stone, as we celebrate America's 250th birthday in the first of two shows I call Laughs American Style. 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
0: Sunshine right through the holiday weekend east of the Cascades. The high temperatures today generally reaching the 80s to lower 90s, warmest again in the lower Columbia Basin. Winds gusting to 15 to 20 miles per hour. Now, those winds will increase to 25 to 35 miles per hour come tomorrow afternoon. Except for the more persistent cloudiness right along the Cascade foothills, western Washington will have partial afternoon clearing today, with highs in the upper 60s to mid-70s. Both tomorrow and Sunday look to be partly to mostly sunny. In terms of the daytime high temperatures, very little change across our region through Monday. In other words, what you experience today is going to be pretty much what you'll experience tomorrow, Sunday, and Monday afternoon as well. We come now to another of our Northwest favorites. Native of Colfax, Washington, a one-time National Forest Service firefighter and lookout, become a leading American composer, especially a composer of chamber music, a conductor, and an educator who has maintained homes for many years now, both in Southern California and in the San Juans of Washington State, a recipient of the National Medal of Arts, and immensely popular as a composer and frequently performed, like right now. Of course, we're speaking of Morten Lauridsen. Here we have his canticle, adapted from the Roman Catholic liturgy, titled O Vos Omnes, whose text begins, O all you who walk by on the road, pay attention and see. The music of Morten Lauridsen, here at NWPB.

Music from the pen of Colfax native Morten Lauridsen. His canticle, O Vos Omnes, O all of you who pass by. Voce, and the Voce Chamber Artists with the clarinetist there, Thomas Cook, as we celebrate the immense variety of American music and the way it crosses so many bridges and melds so many genres and continues to do here in the 21st century. Jed Greenhalgh, NWPB's Jed Greenhalgh, will rejoin you this afternoon at 2 with the latest installment of their series called Now That's What I Call 21st Century. Of course, over the entire duration, the entire arc of these past 250 years minus one day, America, become the United States of America, has welcomed many musical visitors and immigrants who have helped to refresh, renew, sustain, and in some cases even change the course and nature of American musical culture and musical history. Thought it might be fun to share with you this morning three brief selections here by three very important composer musicians who came to these shores in the latter part of the 19th century. Two as visitors, important visitors, one who stayed the distance for the rest of his career. The first from France, the second from Ireland, the third from Bohemia, each making a contribution to our week-long celebration here, America at 250 in music.

Live in Prague on that occasion, the Boston Symphony, as conducted by Seijo Zawa, the Slavonic Dance No. 7 from the second set of such pieces by Antonín Dvořák. We began with Jacques Offenbach, the barcarolle from his opera The Tales of Hoffmann, with Eugene Ormandy leading his Philadelphia Orchestra. As the centerpiece there, Victor Herbert and his Canzonetta, offered to you today by the Eastman Dryden Orchestra under Donald Hunsberger's direction. So Jacques Offenbach, the Frenchman, came to this country in 1876, the year of our nation's centennial, conducting a series of concerts in New York and Philadelphia, drawing huge throngs to see and hear him and his music. Victor Herbert, he came in the following decade, the 1880s. He came from Ireland, finding work in the pit at the Met Opera as a cellist, a cello virtuoso indeed. And then later, he would join the newly formed National Conservatory of Music in New York, where Dvořák became his colleague and his supervisor. And then eventually, of course, Victor Herbert would become renowned as a creator of music for the lyric stage, including operettas. And finally, Dvořák himself, who came to this country from Bohemia in the 1890s to serve as the first director of the National Conservatory, intersecting with Tchaikovsky, we might add, who conducted the opening night concert at Carnegie Hall in 1891. Offenbach, Herbert, and Dvořák, three visitors from Europe helping to enrich our American musical history. Featured today here at NWPB Classical, streaming at nwpb.org. This hour, we shared with you a little piece of music by Morten Lauridsen, a native of Colfax. In the moments just ahead, piano music by a native of Seattle. As we arrive at 12 noon on this Friday, July 3rd, thank you for your company here at NWPB.

John Murphy at the piano there, playing music by Seattle native William Balcom, a child prodigy in Seattle, a very young graduate of the University of Washington, who would later serve for 35 years as a distinguished professor of composition at the University of Michigan, winning a Pulitzer Prize in composition along the way. William Balcom with one of his many neo-ragtime pieces, his Glad Rag, played for us there by John Murphy, a Northwest-born composer and a celebration of American music and one of our distinctively American musical forms and genres, ragtime, at the top of the noon hour today here at NWPB. Which brings us to Yankee Doodle and ultimately that Yankee Doodle Dandy. This song also became a nursery rhyme which actually originated on this continent with British forces during the French and Indian Wars, when they basically were mocking the Yankees, the disorganized American forces during that period. But by the time we arrived at the American Revolutionary War, and the turning of the war for that matter, well, the Americans turned it back on the British, adopting new lyrics, mocking them, and hailing George Washington, in the process creating a song of national pride among Americans and the residents of what would soon become these United States. As part of our celebration today, let's have some Yankee doodling here at NWPB.

0: Some fancy fiddling there, and for good reason. A work titled officially Souvenir d'Amérique, Souvenir of America, Yankee Doodle, written by the 19th century Belgian violin virtuoso Henri Vieuxtemps during his first concert tour of the States back in 1843. The Tchaikovsky Chamber Orchestra, conducted there by Lazar Gozman. Before that, another brief version of Yankee Doodle, created a decade later, in 1853, by the German-American G.W.E. Friedrich, for a publication in the American Brass Band Journal. That recording has the Empire Brass and Friends. Yankee Doodling with you, here on the eve of our nation's 250th anniversary, with our national anthem, arranged by a very special naturalized citizen, and on the 4th of July, still to come in this hour, here on Northwest Public Broadcasting. 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Details and ticket information at wallawallasummertheater.org and on social.
1: 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We'll hear selections from two masses by Zelenka featuring Collegium 1704 and director Vaclav Lux. I'm Sarah Schneider, and I hope you'll join me next time for Early Music Now.
0: This very evening at 8, with an encore presentation Sunday afternoon at 2. Let's turn our attention now to Ferde Groffet, a New York City native who first achieved fame in 1924 by orchestrating his friend George Gershwin's Rhapsody in Blue. Well, several years later, he set about writing one of his very popular concert suites, becoming, in a way, the American equivalent to Ottorino Respighi, with his many successful and popular pictorial suites for orchestra. In this case, celebrating one of the natural wonders of the United States. As Groffet put it at the time, "In writing my Grand Canyon suite, I drew from notes I had made during my constant visits to the rim of that mighty work of nature. I had watched the canyon in all seasons, in all its moods, and my findings were on paper, notes in hieroglyphs, which were later transcribed into musical notes." This is the central movement, the centerpiece to the score by Ferde Groffet. Let's go on the trail from his Grand Canyon suite, here with America's oldest orchestra, the New York Philharmonic.

On the Trail, the central movement from the Grand Canyon Suite by Ferde Grofe. Music introduced to the world at the Studebaker Theater in Chicago back in 1931. This recording has the nation's oldest orchestra, the New York Philharmonic, which can trace its history all the way back to 1842. The New York Philharmonic, led by its music director at that time, Leonard Bernstein, with John Corigliano Sr., as the violin soloist, On the Trail from the Grand Canyon Suite. Just a little bit more sweet music for you in this hour. Here we have the Children's Dance, found in the operatic suite from Marymount by Howard Hanson.

0: The Children's Dance from the operatic suite Merrymount. Music drawn from the original operatic score by Howard Henson, a work introduced professionally at the Metropolitan Opera in New York City in 1934. Howard Henson with that Children's Dance, and given that performance by the Lone Star Wind Orchestra, conducted by Eugene Corporon, a very famous immigrant to this country. At the beginning of the decade of the 1940s, and what he did on the 4th of July, 1941. You're going to hear the results next as our celebration of America at 2:50 continues here at NWPB Classical.
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0: Sunshine right through this long holiday weekend east of the Cascades. The high temperatures today generally reaching the 80s to lower 90s, warmest again in the lower Columbia Basin. Winds gusting to 15 to 20 miles per hour. Those winds will increase to 25 to 35 miles per hour come tomorrow afternoon. Except for the more persistent cloudiness right along the Cascade foothills, Western Washington will have partial afternoon clearing today, with highs in the upper 60s to mid-70s. Both tomorrow and Sunday look to be partly to mostly sunny. Now, in terms of the daytime high temperatures, very little change across our region through Monday. What you're feeling today? Yes, you're probably going to feel pretty much the same amount of warmth or heat tomorrow, Sunday, and Monday as well.

0: That was 16-year-old pianist William Guh from Chester Springs, Pennsylvania, performing the Chopin Mazurkas Opus 59 in A-flat major and F-sharp minor.
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3: There's lots of ways to stay cool in the summer heat. 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Well, you can find out today on Marketplace at 6:30. A big umbrella would be great today, especially in Grant County, where you'll have plenty of sun and highs in the upper 80s to low 90s. Clear skies will continue tonight, and things will settle into a nice low 65. As for places like Clallam County, your sunny skies come with highs in the mid-70s. Tonight you can expect clear skies and lows in the 50s.

Welcome back to From the Top. We're being treated to a program of music from the Western classical repertory. I'm here with Jack Kent Cook, young artist, 17-year-old viola player Juhi Kim from Palisades Park, New Jersey. Together, we'll be playing part of the third movement of Johannes Brahms' Sonata for Viola and Piano No. 2 in E-flat major, Opus 120. When you're ready, Juhi, let's take it from the top.

0: We just heard 17-year-old violist Joo-hee Kim playing part of the third movement of Brahms' Sonata for Viola and Piano No. 2 in E-flat major, with me, Orly Shaham, on the piano. Welcome to From the Top, Joo-hee.
1: Hello, thank you for having me.
0: Such a pleasure to play with you and to explore this music with you. Can you tell us a little bit about the journey you've had with this piece? Was it love at first sight?
1: No, actually, I really hated it in the beginning because
0: really?
1: It was so difficult for me to understand. I started this piece when I was pretty young, around like freshman year. Mm-hmm. So I actually had no idea what I was playing. Like, it's very mature. So
0: yes.
1: I feel like as a young person, I couldn't understand the intense emotions that he was going through in his life while he was writing this piece. So for me, I had a very difficult time understanding it. I felt very frustrated, but I think I had some kind of like moment where I was like, yeah, this was Brahms' intentions. I love this piece too.
0: And you clearly have a real feeling for this movement now. So could you pinpoint what is it that makes it so mature?
1: I feel like this piece and Brahms' nature in general is that he has a lot of different emotions going on, but he doesn't express it very well. And in the beginning, I thought he was being stupid. Like, why would you not show your love? Like, please express yourself a little more. But I think as I got older, I also started to not express myself, like going through puberty and everything. Mm. And that's when I realized like Brahms was not being an idiot. He was just being a person. And I've like started liking this piece more and more, and it just came through. I actually have this sketchbook where I draw like the stories of the pieces I play.
0: Nice.
1: And for this piece in particular, I had a really hard time getting the feel of what I was supposed to be drawing or like imaging. I feel this piece is like a narrative of someone's entire life in the viewpoint of someone old, someone that's lived their entire lives already.
0: Yes.
1: And this piece in particular feels very dreamlike, imagining when they were in their prime or in their youth, falling in love, enjoying their life.
0: Yes.
1: And they come to a realization around the end, not really of regret, for more of understanding that, oh, I'm not this young person anymore, but I still got to live on.
0: Yeah, absolutely. I think that's very, very true. Why do you think this piece has become such a staple, really part of the core repertoire for the viola?
1: Well, the viola does not have a lot of rep, so we got to take whatever we have. But even though this piece is written for the clarinet and the viola have very similar tones, I feel.
0: Hmm.
1: I think if the viola was switched into a wind instrument, it would probably be the clarinet. And just the tone fits the viola so well.
0: There's something about this range. It's lower, but it's not as low as you can be. It's somehow very personal in this way.
1: And I feel like the viola has such like a human quality to it. It's imperfect.
0: Mm.
1: And the range is very similar to a human's voice would be. It's not too deep. It's not too high. So I feel like it touches the human soul.
0: I love that. Do you come from a musical family or are you the only musician?
1: My dad, he was an opera singer.
0: Wow.
1: Yeah. And my brother is actually a pianist.
0: Do you ever play with your brother?
1: Yeah.
0: That's great. Now, I'm asking you all these questions, but I understand you have some interviewing experience yourself.
1: Yeah.
0: Where do you do that?
1: I'm the producer of our school's like news and things like that. But I also do like, I started this volunteer group to teach Korean and raise money to help students gain the educational needs they want to and they deserve. So with that foundation, I do a lot of interviewing with students so that they can get more fluent in Korean and just practice their Korean with me as the interviewer.
0: Congratulations, Joo-hee, also on your Jack Kent Cook Young Musicians Award.
1: Thank you.
0: What will you be using the scholarship money for?
1: This bow.
0: Whoa, okay.
1: And my Manus pre-college tuition. And probably a lot of lessons. I've already done some lessons. It's been very helpful.
0: Fantastic.
1: Yes.
0: Well, I can't wait to hear where you go next. Thank you for being with us today, Joo-hee.
1: Thank you.
0: Jack Kent Cook Young Artist, violist 17-year-old Joo-hee Kim from Palisades Park, New Jersey. Finally, we close out today's show with one of the great works for piano. 16-year-old pianist Daniel Hendy from Princeton, New Jersey, will perform the Transcendental Etude No. 10 in F minor, Appassionata, by Franz Liszt.

0: We just heard 16-year-old pianist Daniel Hendy perform the Transcendental Etude No. 10 in F minor by Franz Liszt, nicknamed Appassionata. Welcome, Daniel. So great to have you.
1: It's great to be here.
0: What are your favorite parts of playing this piece?
1: You know, there's a sort of fiery aspect to it when you're starting to play the piece. And even when you're learning, it's just those two note slurs and it's sort of this call and spoken word and it really responds to you. Mm. And I find that really special.
0: It's such an athletic piece. Do you find yourself preparing differently for that?
1: With any kind of piece, there's a sort of athleticism to the way you have to play it. Even like from Bach to Mozart to even something as romantic and ferocious as this, you still have to have that certain sense of attack to every note and preciseness to every note. But I do think with a piece like this, you do want to feel this like overarching grandness.
0: Yeah, absolutely. Was it a piece that you fell in love with right from the beginning?
1: Yeah, it was really, from the moment I really approached the piece, I sort of felt like, oh, this is something I would have written if I could. Not to say that I am at Liszt level of composition, certainly not.
0: I love that because I think, you know, when you play Liszt at the piano, you can't just play Liszt, you have to be Liszt. And you're really doing that when you're playing this piece. Are either of your parents musical?
1: No. The story that I used to always tell is that they sat me down at a keyboard back when I lived in Singapore, long, long time ago. I don't even remember this, but in them retelling it to me, there were just these moments they sort of, you know, assumed I had a talent for it or anything. And they put me on the piano and they were like, maybe you should do this. And then they took me to a teacher and that first teacher just fully rejected me. They said, he's too young. You know, you shouldn't start playing.
0: How old were you when that happened?
1: It was 4, which is actually unique because a lot of musicians start even earlier than that. But I guess that this teacher, it was different. But she sat me down, showed me some scales. I repeated them after her. Mm-hmm. Apparently perfectly. I have no recollection of that either. And then she sort of said, sure. And then, you know, the rest is history, so to speak.
0: Amazing. And you found your way to the piano because you were presented with a keyboard, or did you consider other instruments?
1: I guess it really never came to instruments. I mean, we had a keyboard, right? Not even a full-size keyboard, but it had sort of these demo tracks, and I sort of copied it. Nice. And my parents said, maybe when we come to America, he should start on the piano.
0: So you started only when you came to this country?
1: Yes, yes, yes. And that was maybe 2 years or a year after.
0: And I know your background, it's not from Singapore. Where's your family from originally?
1: So my family's Persian. I was born in Canada, so it's a huge, like, we've traveled. Even like where I live now, Princeton, it's my home, but I've definitely had many homes. And I think it also has this musical analogy of you gain a different like appreciation for everything as you move from place to place. Obviously in America, you have this, you know, deeply rooted conservatory culture and pianos, you learn it as an art, you learn it to win competitions. But when I traveled in other places around the world, it's even more seen as something that's just beautiful and you enjoy. And you see people on the street performing and you see, you know, people in their homes and they have an instrument and right. They've never had any type of, you know, formal education. And that was really special to me.
0: So given that you have this diverse background in musics, what is your relationship to specifically the Western music canon?
1: I think that Western, you know, tradition has been more my home and where I felt comfortable, especially the harmony and polyphony. I know that it's definitely something special about other cultures' music. My parents play a lot of Persian music, so I've listened to it and I've really gravitated towards it as well.
0: Tell me a little bit more about your experience with Iranian music.
1: There's instruments that, you know, we're all familiar with, piano, violin, mm-hmm. and it's a lot of it. But then there's also these, you know, exotic instruments, at least to me, that when I traveled to Iran when I was like, I think 10, I experienced, and that was just a different world. And their sound was so unique, and there's quarter tones, you know, that's very non-Western music. You can explore different places where you've never been before.
0: Yeah, it has a very different emotional impact. If you were to describe the piano as a person, how would you describe the piano for you?
1: For me, it's something that, you know, you really have to latch onto and you form a bond with it. You know, you mm-hmm. sort of fall into this relationship with this instrument and it's always, you know, a quest and it's always a mission to try to get something that you can almost imagine it in your head. And it's always this perpetual journey because at the end of the day, you can't be perfect. I think it's all in the journey, you know, as you're trying to get those sounds, eventually you get to somewhere where you can feel content with where you are.
0: Thank you for sharing your journey with us, Daniel. You inspire us all with your curiosity and your passion.
1: Thank you so much for having me.
0: 16-year-old pianist Daniel Hendy from Princeton, New Jersey. I want to thank all of you discerning from the top listeners for spending this musical hour with us. And thank you to our young musicians who bring new life and vision to the classical repertoire. Your playing generates so much hope and optimism for our future. I'm pianist Orly Shaham. This episode was recorded at Sound on Sound Studios in Montclair, New Jersey, with engineer Liv Burnett. William Guz music was recorded at Futura Productions with engineer John Weston and assistance from Chris Wilson and Mar Jimenez. From the Top is produced by Megan Swan and Abigail Desser. 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
1: 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I'm Allison Woodhouse, and you're listening to the Classical Music Service of NWPB. 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Stay tuned for Now That's What I Call 21st Century, up next.

Welcome to Now That's What I Call 21st Century, a place for you to discover concert music written in the last 25 years with a new type of music to explore every week. I'm your host, Jed Greenhalgh, a violinist, producer, composer, and electronics music specialist. Join me now and together we'll explore something new in sound. Today we'll bring you a roster of composers from the United States writing for wind ensemble, a performing group consisting of members of woodwind, brass, and percussion families of instruments. It occasionally includes the piano, double bass, and harp, and sometimes non-traditional instruments may also be added, like the synthesizer, electric guitar, and bass guitar. A short fanfare will join you now to get things started from the Arkansas-born Stephen Bryant. This is The Broad Earth, performed by the Michigan State University Wind Symphony.

a brief fanfare from Stephen Bryant, a piece that embodies the numerous threads that have connected Bryant's life with Michigan State University over the years prior to the piece's composition in 2015. Bryant says, "Though I was never a student there, I have great affection and loyalty to this extraordinary school on the banks of the Red Cedar." And that was indeed the Michigan State University Wind Symphony performing the work. You're going to hear Bryant again later this hour in the form of a concerto, but before that, coming up next is some band music from John Mackey from Ohio. Mackey is one of the leading composers in the concert band genre, and this work is from 2005. It's his first original non-transcribed piece for wind ensemble. It tells the story of an Old West saloon, and it's called Sarsaparilla. Sarsaparilla used to be a liquor, but it's now essentially a type of root beer. Mackey says, "As you listen to Sarsaparilla, imagine Bugs Bunny in 1860 somewhere out west, getting drunk and getting into trouble. This is a performance of the relatively playful work by the North Texas Wind Symphony, conducted by Eugene Corporon."

It's as if John Mackey took Copeland's Rodeo and called that a good start. An aspirationally cartoonish approach to Old West aesthetics in the form of wind ensemble composition. That was John Mackey's Sarsaparilla. The North Texas Wind Symphony there, led by Eugene Corporon. Up now, music by another well-known name in both the band and percussion worlds, David Maslanka. The United States composer of Polish descent wrote 9 symphonies for band in his lifetime, leaving part of a 10th symphony unfinished when he passed away in 2017. An action that is on brand with concert music composers for hundreds of years now, thanks to Beethoven. Here are some excerpts from Maslanka's 5th symphony, and here's Maslanka's program note on the work. In the many years of my composing, I have been drawn as if magnetically to the themes of loss, grief, and transformation. They have been person issues with me, but along the way have tufted something deeper as well. Folk music is powerful, and I include some of Bach's chorales in the folk tradition because the same melodic impulse, touched and shaped by generations of minds, hearts, and souls, moves beyond individual experience. Such melodies bear the weight of all human experience and open a path for the deepest of all connections. Performing the first and final 4th movements of the symphony, this is the ensemble that commissioned the work, the Illinois State University Wind Symphony, led by Stephen Steele.

David Maslanka's Fifth Symphony, performed by the Illinois State University Wind Symphony. Stephen Steele at the podium. You listened to the first and fourth movements today. That's half of one out of nine Maslanka symphonies for band. You are listening to an hour of music for the Wind Ensemble here on Now. That's what I call 21st Century. Next week, join me for a closer look at the music of the Pulitzer Prize winner and founder of the vocal ensemble Roomful of Teeth, Caroline Shaw. A wide expanse of music awaits you. And now, a large piece from Stephen Bryant will be with you for the rest of the hour, and I'll be back in between movements to share a little more detail.

detail about each section of music. You'll be hearing the first, third, and fifth final movements of Bryant's Concerto for Wind Ensemble. Here are words from the composer about the first movement up next. My Concerto for Wind Ensemble came into existence in two stages, separated by 3 years. The first movement happened in 2006, when I was requested to compose a new work that would showcase the United States Air Force Band of Mid-America's considerable skill and viscerally demonstrate their commitment to excellence as representatives of the United States Air Force. From the outset, I decided against an outright depiction of flight, instead opting to create a work that requires and celebrates virtuosity. The idea evolved into one of surrounding the audience with three groups of players, as if the concertino group had expanded to encompass the audience. These three antiphonal groups, along with the onstage ensemble, form the shape of a diamond, which, not coincidentally, is a core formation of the USAF Thunderbirds Air Demonstration Squadron. As a further analog, I've placed trumpet 5 and clarinet 5 in the back of the concert hall, serving as an inversion of the ensemble on stage, which mirrors the role of the number 5 pilot who spends the majority of the show flying inverted. The musical material consists of a 5-note ascending scale-wise motive and a repeated chord progression first introduced in the vibraphone about 2 minutes and 30 seconds into the work. The rhythm of this chord progression, inspired by a Radiohead song, informs the rhythmic makeup of the remainder of the movement. This is a performance by the Michigan State University Wind Symphony.

You're listening to Bryant's Concerto for Wind Ensemble. That was movement one. Later, you'll get the fifth and final movement, and before that, up next is the third movement. This movement is bright, rhythmically incessant, and veers toward jazz in a manner that surprised even the composer as it unfolded. The accompaniment patterns revisit the vibraphone rhythm from movement one, which various scalar threads swirl around the ensemble. The melodic material for this movement comes from a trumpet solo Bryant's father played many years ago, which he transcribed in 2006 while composing the first movement. Bryant knew from the beginning that this would end up in the work, and he said that its inclusion led the music into a completely unexpected direction. Here's Bryant's Concerto for Wind Ensemble, Movement 3.

You have been listening to Stephen Bryant's Concerto for Wind Ensemble, and the program this hour will be ending with a full listen to the fifth movement of the piece. Movement 5 returns to the opening motive of the entire work, this time with a simmering vitality that burns inexorably. Movement 5 returns to the opening motive of the entire work, this time with a simmering vitality that burns to a no-holds-barred climax, where the first four movements of the work only occasionally coalesce into tutti ensemble passages. Here, the entire band is finally unleashed. Bryant writes, "Of the entire work, I owe a debt of gratitude to Jerry Junkin and the consortium members for allowing me the opportunity to create this work, all 54,210 notes of it." That's right, the composer went back and he counted every single note in the work. Again, that's 54,210. Bryant's Concerto for Wind Ensemble ends here. Movement 5.

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0: 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Let's press A. I'm Anjali Dodia.
1: I'm Connor Henriksen.
2: I'm Devin Gay. And today we're going to be looking at one of Nintendo's most beloved franchises.
0: Pokemon?
2: No, not Pokemon. This is a Nintendo staple that launched on the NES in the 80s.
1: Ooh, Donkey Kong.
0: Ooh, I think that was an arcade game first.
1: Well, it better not be Mario. We already did that one, and I am still traumatized.
2: It's none of those. We're listening to Zelda music today.
0: Oh, of course.
2: The music of The Legend of Zelda has grown from the catchy melodies first composed by Koji Kondo into the full sweeping orchestral pieces that form the heart and soul of the series today. We're going to jump right in with a fan favorite from The Wind Waker, the song titled Dragon Roost Island.

0: You just heard Dragon Roost Island, composed by Kenta Nagata for The Wind Waker, followed by Rito Village, created for Breath of the Wild almost 15 years later.
1: Oh, that first song was really fun. It has such a jaunty nautical feel.
2: Yeah, Wind Waker was all about sailing the ocean from island to island, so that's a perfect fit. Dragon Roost Island was the home of the Rito tribe, who showed up again in Breath of the Wild, so the Rito Village theme incorporates the same melodies.
0: A recurring theme like that is called a leitmotif. That's a melody or musical phrase that's often associated with a character or a place or even a feeling or concept.
2: So where Wind Waker was about high adventure and sailing the seas, Breath of the Wild is a much more peaceful experience, exploring the wilderness, finding beauty and magic in nature. So you hear that in Rito Village.
1: It actually really reminds me of Joe Hisaishi's work for Studio Ghibli, like something from Howl's Moving Castle or Kiki's Delivery Service.
2: Oh, but then, in the next game, Tears of the Kingdom, you return to Rito Village, but tragedy has struck. You find that this peaceful village has been frozen over by a relentless blizzard.
1: Uh-oh.
2: The only way to save the village is to brave the storm, fly up through hurricane winds, and find the magical source, a giant demonic flying centipede, Colgara.
3: Ugh, that's terrifying.
2: The music during this battle is tense and chaotic. You're being tossed around in the sky, trying to find your bearings, but every time you land a blow against the creature, the music swells and breaks into the Rito motif, giving you the courage to keep fighting.
3: Ooh, let's go.
1: I'm in. Let's revisit Rito Village now that it's frozen over and save it from the evil demon Colgara.

0: You're listening to Press A to Play, an exploration of video game music from Northwest Public Broadcasting. I'm Connor.
1: I'm Devin.
2: I'm Angeli. And today we're listening to music from The Legend of Zelda, a classic fantasy adventure about a sword-wielding hero who slays demons and rescues the princess. It's one of Nintendo's most popular series.
0: And also some of their most popular music. The soundtracks for both Super Mario Bros. And The Legend of Zelda were originally composed by Koji Kondo, who continued to work on both series for decades.
2: Yeah, his early compositions really laid the groundwork for Nintendo's musical identity.
1: But where Mario keeps reinventing himself and getting a new soundtrack for every game, each Zelda game tends to take the themes of its predecessors and build on them in every sense of the word.
2: As the gameplay and story evolved, so did the soundtrack.
0: Exactly. From some of the earliest games in the 80s and 90s, they established leitmotifs for major themes and characters and developed these motifs into new pieces to reflect the history behind the characters and locations.
2: Yes, and you can follow the progression of those melodies through the years and the games. They invoke memories and emotions, create a deeper narrative, and sometimes tell a story all their own. It's similar to what John Williams did for the Star Wars soundtrack. You know, you hear the brass of the Imperial March and you know Darth Vader is coming, but you hear it played softly by strings, and the composer has hinted at Anakin Skywalker's path to the dark side.
1: Just like Star Wars, the Zelda series has several motifs tied to the main characters that are used to hint at their motivations. Two songs that tend to make their way into every Zelda game in some form representing Link and Zelda themselves, the main overworld theme and Zelda's lullaby.